0: TPLF, returned to war against the government last week. Ethiopia blames Eritrea, as well as other countries, for backing the armed group, which fought a devastating civil war with the Ethiopian government between 2020 and 2022. Ethiopia has closed its embassy in Eritrea and expelled 10 Eritrean diplomats over what it called, quote, direct and indirect acts of hostility. Eritrea quickly hit back, severing all diplomatic relations with Ethiopia the same day. The conflict in Tigray is reverberating across a fragile region. There are fears it could spiral even further. For NPR News, I'm Emmett Livingstone.
1: Scientists warn that thawing permafrost in the Arctic is releasing large amounts of methane and carbon dioxide, adding to global warming. The Arctic is warming four times faster than the rest of the world. This process releases greenhouse gases from decomposing plants and animals that were once trapped in the permafrost. This is NPR News from Washington.
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3: Welcome to Sessions from Studio A. I'm Spencer Tritt. Folk singer-songwriter Perry Lamont is our guest this week. He's from Stillwater, Minnesota, and plays regularly all throughout the Midwest. And we caught him on tour on his way up to Cafe Carp in Wisconsin. And coming up this hour, we'll bring you a performance from Perry Lamont, recorded live right here in WNIJ's Studio A. We'll also hear some of the stories behind his music. Let's get right into it here and let Perry Lamont introduce himself to you on this first song, Liquor Store Angel, recorded live on Sessions from Studio A.

was Christmas Eve in Dallas. I was down on my luck. I stood there on that busy street, trying to get my courage up. Been a few days since I last stayed. I was cold and I was weak. Before I knew what I was doing, I was walking across that street. Well, I walked in and she was behind the counter. I pulled out my 44. I said, "Merry Christmas, lady, this is a stick-up." She said, "Son, what you doing this for? If you're hungry, I'll feed you. If it's whiskey wine, you can have some rye. But this ain't what you're about.

said, ma'am, I'm as sorry as I can be. She said, don't worry about it. What's your name? I said, my name is Perry Lamont. I'm a long way from where I need to be. She said, reach behind you, lock that door. Let's

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Wasn't much, some eggs and some bacon and toast smells.

I did all right on that first verse, but it was the second one I just couldn't get right. I stood up to leave, I turned to her and said, "Ma'am, once again I'm as sorry as I can be." She stuck a $100 bill in my hand, said, "Go on home now, it's Christmas Eve."

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1: The farms I used to work on, around the little town that I grew up in, and baling hay in the summer with family friends.

0: This is Sessions from Studio A, and you just heard Perry Lamont joining us in the studio playing live. Thanks so much for coming out to DeKalb, Perry, on your way through the Midwest here.
1: Yep, my pleasure. My world tour. I went from Athens, Ohio to Cleveland to Madison tonight and then home. So.
0: All right, the best of the Midwest here. Yeah, so you are on your way through. Home for you is Stillwater, Minnesota?
1: That's correct.
0: I don't know if it's just because of the movie Almost Famous, if you've ever seen that, but Stillwater, it sounds like a rock star town, kind of name of a town. Is that Prairie, Minnesota or Forest, Minnesota?
1: Well, it's right on the border with Wisconsin on the

0: the St. Croix River, and it's not really prairie, and it's not northern Minnesota, but it is in a big part of the state that was carved out by glaciers, and the river valley is it's pretty wide and deep. The city started, it's called the birthplace of Minnesota because it was where the lumber was floated down the river, and the mills started in Stillwater. So, the town really is built on a lumber mill history.
1: And like we said, you're on your way through a little Midwest tour right now. You're coming from Ohio, stopping by here, and then you're on your way tonight up to Fort Atkinson to play at Cafe Carp. Great venue. Have you ever played at Cafe Carp before over there?
0: No, it has been on my list for a very long time. And for many years, I just didn't feel like I was ready to submit my name. And an opportunity came up, and I reached out, and I was able to fit in a show, and I'll be playing with a duo from the East Coast, Crow's Pasture, tonight. So that'll be a lot of fun. I enjoy doing shows with other artists and getting to meet them. And
1: that's awesome. Crow's Pasture, huh?
0: Crow's Pasture.
1: A cool name.
0: I think it's a town or a part of the region that they are from.
1: Oh, wow. Well, I hope you have a good show up there tonight after stopping by here. You just released your self-titled album at the end of last year, Perry Lamont. Is this the first record you've released under your name, Perry Lamont, here, or your stage name?
0: Yes, yes. I released my first album under my given name, Steve Perry, but we were talking earlier, and I had some issues with my hands, and in about 2013, I had to stop playing guitar. They thought it was the issues were related to a neck fusion I had, and I didn't want to go through a second surgery, and I just thought, nope, it'd be easier just to hang it up. But come to find out that it was severe carpal tunnel in both hands, but it took a few years to figure that out. And then had the surgery, took a while for the pain to go away, and then as I was starting to come back, so was COVID.
1: Yeah, you said you got ready to record about right at the beginning of 2020.
0: Yeah, I got my first song in, actually two songs, because I like to do two songs per session, and then everything shut down.
1: Wow.
0: And I waited, and I took that time to write and practice and get stronger, because I'd been off for a while. But I put my first album out in 2011. And when I came back, I was looking to get my website back because I had let it drop. And I realized that there were three or four artists with the same Steve Perry spelling with an A in the Perry.
1: Mm.
0: And I thought, that's not going to be very good. And one of them is a pretty well-known jazz musician in the UK. And then the web search is always getting diverted to Journey.
1: Yeah.
0: So yeah. I just thought, this would be a good opportunity for me to rebrand myself and come back under a different name and start performing that way.
1: So what made you choose the name Perry Lamont?
0: My middle name is Lamont.
1: Oh, okay.
0: So I did Steve Lamont, Lamont Stevens, and it turned out that Perry Lamont didn't have anything pop up on Google. So
1: yeah,
0: that became the name. And it sounds kind of cool. It goes with my soul patch. And
1: yeah, there you go. It's a great name. You're hearing my talk with folk singer-songwriter Perry Lamont on Sessions from Studio A. I'm Spencer Tritt. You can find Perry Lamont's self-titled record out on streaming services and available over on Bandcamp. Also find more from him on perrylamont.com. Perry spelled P-A-R-R-Y. Let's get back into Studio A for another song from him and our live recording. And I'll let Perry Lamont introduce this one.
0: This song is called Life is So Easy in Three-Quarter Time. And I wrote this about the small town my dad grew up in northern Pennsylvania. It was little coal mining town, and even when I went back there in the 60s and 70s, it seemed like I had been traveling back to the 20s and 30s, and everything in the town rotated around the coal mines, and this was just my picture of what made them happy after they came out of the mines.

Perry Lamont, Life is So Easy in 3/4 Time, recorded live in WNIJ's Studio A. And you can find video of that performance over on WNIJ.org and on our YouTube channel, along with this full show. More from Perry Lamont is on all streaming services, and you can follow him on Facebook and on his website, PerryLamont.com, to keep up with more music and tour dates from him. 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

0: 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This is Sessions from Studio A on WNIJ. Our guest this week is folk singer-songwriter Perry Lamont from Stillwater, Minnesota. We caught a set from him on his way through the Midwest on a short tour this summer. He stopped by WNIJ to play songs from his self-titled album released last year. Lamont grew up inspired by storytelling artists like Townes Van Zandt and Kris Kristofferson, something we'll talk more about in a little bit as I speak with Perry Lamont. He tells his own story on this new debut album, drawing from his own life experiences and also making up and playing with characters in his songs. He also works in songwriting groups and sometimes collaborates with other artists, something he'll tell us about here before we listen to this next song. This is Perry Lamont, recorded live on Sessions from Studio A.
1: So this song was written by a good friend of mine named Dan Raza from London, England. And he wrote it as part of a songwriting course where the assignment was to write a response to an existing song. And the song he chose to write about was Handsome Molly. It's an old traditional song that was covered by a lot of bluegrass artists. And this is his response to that, called Go Home, Handsome Molly.

This song is called The Train Platform, and it came from a prompt that we were giving in part of a songwriting group that I belong to, where they give you a prompt every two weeks, and everybody that's part of the group has to post a song about that word. And the word for this was stagnant.

This song is called The Vagrant, and I wrote this song. I was attending a folk festival in the town of Montrose, South Dakota, and it's a little bit different festival. Rather than having stages, the campground that the festival's at has four or five campfire song circles, and the artists that attend rotate around the circles, and we sit on logs around the fire and we play songs for the audience there. And at one of the campfires, one of the other artists was talking about an encounter he had with the panhandler. And I honestly don't remember the rest of the story that he was telling, because something in the setup made me think, well, what if that panhandler isn't a panhandler? What if that panhandler was somebody sent here to help you? And ran back to my camper after that song circle and started working on this song.

Perry Lamont, recorded live on Sessions from Studio A. That song was The Vagrant, and that closes out his self-titled album he released last year. But it won't close out our show for this week. We still have more music coming up from Perry Lamont and more from my talk with him about his music. You can find more from Perry Lamont over on his website, perrylamont.com, and on Facebook. Perry is spelled P-A-R-R-Y. His self-titled album is out everywhere on streaming services, and you can buy and download a copy over on Bandcamp. It's Perry Lamont this hour on Sessions from Studio A.

0: I'm Jeremy Hobson. New Hampshire's Senate race to replace the retiring Democrat Jeanne Shaheen is shaping up to be a close one. It's a rare state where Republicans feel they have a chance to flip the seat. But the headwinds of high gas prices and an unpopular president exist in the Granite State just like everywhere else. So we'll be broadcasting from Portsmouth, New Hampshire with a panel of top political analysts to hear from voters about what's at stake for them. That's next time on The Middle.
1: Jeremy Hobson is your host for The Middle. 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

0: breeze.
1: Welcome back to Sessions from Studio A and our session with folk singer-songwriter Perry Lamont. If you're just joining us, he is from Stillwater, Minnesota, and stopped by WNIJ while on tour through the Midwest this summer. He plays often throughout the Midwest and released his debut self-titled album as Perry Lamont last year. You can find that out everywhere. We've been hearing songs from that this hour, but this next one is a brand new one from Perry Lamont. This is called Booze and Bad Decisions. It's Perry Lamont recorded live this hour on Sessions from Studio A.

0: just heard a brand new song from Perry Lamont, Booze and Bad Decisions, recorded live on Sessions from Studio A. I'm Spencer Tritt, and we are joined here with Perry Lamont. Before we talk about the self-titled album released last year, I wanted to ask again about that journey back to playing guitar. We were talking earlier, you weren't able to play for a long time, had a surgery on your hand. So what was that journey like getting back into the guitar? Was that difficult for you, or was that like riding a bike? Tell us a little bit about that.
1: The difficult part about it was I love entertaining, and I don't care if there are two people in the audience or 100 people in the audience. I just love that connection with people and being able to tell a story and being the creativity that's in it. And the scary part was that the landscape changed so much after COVID. I know the venues where I play well, and sadly, a lot of those didn't make it through. And the scary part was, am I going to be able to do this now? Building the confidence to come back up was one thing, but then losing a lot of the places that I had played where I knew I'd be able to go back to, and having to start from square one, reintroducing myself to new venues, it's a slow process because there are a lot of incredible songwriters and musicians out there all fighting for, fewer and fewer places to play. So it's you're asking people to take a leap of faith on you when they've never seen you live.
0: Wow. Yeah, you're right. The landscape really did change so much. Well, getting back to this record you just put out at the end of last year, your first self-titled record as Perry Lamont. Tell us a little bit about the making of the album. Was this recorded in a studio? Did you work at home? How was the album made?
1: I was referred to a studio in Minneapolis, Wild Sounds Recording Studio, and it's run by a gentleman by the name of Steve Call. And I went in, and there were a couple other studios that I had recorded in the past, but I was looking for a real intimate vibe, kind of more of it. I like eclectic rooms, and he had some really kind of interesting rooms where you get kind of a good vibe when you're recording. And I really hit it off with Steve, and I'm so glad that I met him. Coming back, I was not really sure of myself, and I listed all the songs out, and I had this spreadsheet about, okay, these are all the backing instruments that I want on these tracks, and all, these songs, singers and strings and all that stuff. And Steve said, well, send me all your tracks so I can listen to them, because he also produced, I asked him to produce the album as well. And we went in, and he sat me down. He's like, why? Why do you want all this stuff? He's like, I'm listening to this. And he said, I think what you're asking for is going to get in the way of the stories. Mm-hmm. He said, I hear more of a Rick Rubin Cash, very raw.
0: Yeah.
1: Let your voice, your guitar, and your song stand on their own. And, I do have some backing. I've got like a B3 on a couple of songs and fiddle and accordion, but not on the same track. They're all just me and maybe a harmony and one other instrument. And I wasn't really sure about it.
0: Yeah.
1: After that conversation, I was driving home, and what he said just kept bouncing around in my head. And I'm like, you know what? I'm doing this not because it's the right thing to do. I'm doing it because I'm kind of scared.
0: Yeah.
1: And I know I can hide behind all this stuff.
0: Right.
1: And it came to the realization he was right. I'm so glad that he took that track, because the songs that I write are stories. I'm a storyteller. A lot of that stuff would have gotten in the way of the story. And ultimately, that's what the song is, what everything's about. So you got to do what's right for the song. And
0: did you feel by the end of the recording process you had more confidence? Did you realize, hey, these songs can stand on their own.
1: Once I came to that conclusion when I was driving home after that meeting, I wasn't 100% sold, but I was like, yeah, I think this is the right direction to go. But yeah, I still did have some wonder about, you know, what was this all going to sound like? And it wasn't really until we put all the tracks together, you know, we had put all the other instruments and the harmonies and stuff on, figured out what the order of the album was going to be, and it wasn't mastered, but it was leveled and everything, and I was able to listen to it from beginning to end, and I thought, yeah, this is definitely the right direction to go.
0: I wanted to ask about your songwriting process a little bit. You talked about working in a songwriter group, and the prompt word was stagnant, and you wrote this song, The Train Platform, from that prompt. Do you normally work in songwriting groups like this? Is that something you've done before? It sounds cool.
1: No, this group has gone on for a long time. I think this group's been going on for about 12 years. And every 2 weeks they post a prompt and you write a song about it, which, again, this is new to me. A friend of mine in the Twin Cities suggested I do it, and I had an absolute blast doing it. And I got a number of new songs out of it, but that's not normally how I write. I like to write late at night because everything's kind of quiet and still, and your brain's tuned off from social media and all that stuff.
0: Right.
1: And a lot of times I'll just be noodling around on the guitar, and something will pop into my head, and then it's just a matter of me putting together the movie in my head that this song is about.
0: Mm.
1: I love good novels. I love good movies. And the songs that I gravitate towards, and the songwriters like Guy Clark and Townes Van Zandt and, you know, Kris Kristofferson, they all kind of, you see these characters building within their songs. And that's just kind of what I gravitate towards.
2: Put your hand upon my shoulder, set me right, wrap your wings of love.
0: Tell people one more time where they can find more of your music and where the best place to follow Perry Lamont is.
1: Yeah, so Perry Lamont is spelled P-A-R-R-Y-L-A-M-O-N-T. So you can go to perrylamont.com. That's kind of the central hub for everything. I've got a Facebook page. I've got a wonderful person who manages that for me, Jeanette Lundgren, Mother Hen Promotions. And, you know, she does a lot of my posting on social media because I just get too wrapped up in it. but I'm on basically, if it streams, iTunes, any of that stuff, you can find that album. You can also find my first album, Steve Perry. And again, that's Perry with an A there. But again, everything, if you go to my website, that's where you'll be able to get directed to everything.
0: Fantastic. And that's perrylamont.com, or is it?
1: Yes, perrylamont.com.
0: Cool. Are there plans to go through the Midwest again later this year or next year on another tour? Will you be in the area again?
1: Oh, I should have probably written this down. I'm playing up beginning of next year. I'm playing at the Trinity House Theater in, I think, Livonia, Michigan.
0: Oh, cool.
1: And I've got a couple of shows in the Twin Cities. One's at Holberg Center for the Arts in Wyoming, Minnesota. I do have stuff coming up, and I'm adding to it more and more. And
0: yeah, people can check out your website for tour dates and keep an eye on where you're at. Perry Lamont, thanks so much again for coming out to DeKalb and playing for us today.
1: Thank you. This was an absolute blast. Thank you for having me on. This song is called A Lighthouse in a Tree, and this song started out after reading a quote by an author, Annie Lamott. She wrote a little thing that said, "A lighthouse doesn't run all over an island looking for boats to save. It just stays in one place and shines." It's funny that I thought about something somebody else used to tell me, which is kind of diametrically opposed to that, and it's, hey, you're not a tree if you don't like where you're at, move. And writing this song, I realized that we have to do both in our life, and this is what kind of came out of that.

Harry Lamont, closing out his performance in Studio A with that song Lighthouse and a Tree from his debut self-titled album that's out now on streaming services everywhere, and you can buy a copy on Bandcamp. That will wrap up our show this week. Thanks so much to Perry Lamont for stopping by and playing for us and sharing some of the stories behind his songs. Again, you can find that self-titled album from him out on streaming services everywhere. Also, check out more on perrylamont.com and on his Facebook page. Video from the performance in Studio A is over on WNIJ.org along with this full show. Sessions from Studio A is produced at WNIJ Studios by yours truly, along with Mike Lundgren. Production interns for this show were Daniel Massa, Kyle Rowland, and Caitlin Buen. I'm Spencer Tritt, and thanks so much for joining me this week. I'll see you next time on another edition of Sessions from Studio A.

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0: Jason Singer, who performs as Michigander. Song is called Taxi. It is from the latest album, Over Before You Know It. I never clap in the right place. And you would think I know this after 40 years of hearing Blister in the Sun from Violent Femmes. Stay close. It's Claro's first time when we get back to World Cafe.
1: 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I'm Spencer Tritt. 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
0: From NPR, it's World Cafe. Hey, I am Kaleo. Back in 1991, when this show hit the airwaves, the mission was simple. Give people the chance to dive deeper and learn more about their favorite musicians and help them discover new artists and music to embrace and celebrate. And over the years, we've caught artists right as their careers were taking off. And all month, we're highlighting notable first-time visits to the cafe. Today, it's Claro. Her first in-studio appearance was back in 2019 for the release of her debut album, Immunity. Since that visit, she's put out several albums, played the major festivals, appeared on late-night TV, named one of Forbes' 30 Under 30, and has been nominated for a Grammy. But in this session, none of that had happened yet. Coming up, Claro talks to Raina Duris about going viral just out of high school and a lot more. But we begin with a live performance of Bags. It's Claro's first time on World Cafe.

0: Live from the archives, it's Leve from 2023 from the start. Also, Phoebe Bridgers with Motion Sickness. Stay close. 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
1: 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I'm John DiLiberto. 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
0: Welcome back. It's World Cafe. I'm Kaleo. We're in extra time. I've stolen a few more songs for you. Here's a new one from Kevin Morby. It's called PBJ.

0: Wrapping up this edition of World Cafe with KT Tunstall's Another Place to Fall. Thanks so much for listening. We couldn't do this without the public radio station you're listening to right now. So hat tip to all of our affiliates across the country. We make this program from WXPN at the University of Pennsylvania in Philadelphia. Always a pleasure. 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
3: Tomorrow night at 7. And that is it for World Cafe this Thursday night. I'm Spencer Tritt. Thanks so much for joining us here on 89.5 WNIJ DeKalb Rockford, WNIQ Sterling, WNIW LaSalle, and WNIE Freeport, where you learn something new every day. 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
9: I'm John DiLiberto, and you're hearing Echoes from PRX. In every music movement, there's always one musician or one piece or work that attains iconic status. For jazz, it's John Coltrane and A Love Supreme. For 60s rock, it's The Beatles and Sgt. Pepper's. In folk, it's Bob Dylan and Highway 61 Revisited. In minimalism, that iconic status goes to Steve Reich and Music for 18 Musicians. Today, we celebrate Steve Reich's 90th birthday, which happens on October 3rd. Music by Steve Reich. In the first hour, I've got music heavily influenced by Reich, and in the second hour, I've got as much of his music for 18 musicians as we can fit on the show. It's all ahead on Echoes. Here's new music by an artist clearly paying homage to Steve Reich. This is cellist Gaspar Klaus from his album Cells.

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0: Just a little bit of Bonobo there from the latest album, Distance in Static Cycles, something that you can definitely relate back to Steve Reich as we celebrate Reich's 90th birthday today on Echoes. Ava Waves before that with Resistance from the album Waves, and Michael Whalen up at the top, Soft Geometry from his latest album, Standing Near Infinity. Coming up in the next hour, it's going to be almost all of Steve Reich's music for 18 musicians. You're hearing Echoes from PRX. So you've had a bit of an appetizer in this first hour of the sound of Steve Reich, done by other people. In the next hour, it's pure Steve Reich as we unfold the many layers of his 1978 work, Music for 18 Musicians. 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
1: 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It's 11 o'clock.

Steve Reich's Music for 18 Musicians. We're going to hear it as we celebrate his 90th birthday today on Echoes. You're definitely going to want to settle in for this hour. In 5 minutes, I've got Steve Reich's Music for 18 Musicians, but I want to start with a piece heavily influenced by Reich, Mike Oldfield's Incantations. It was a four-sided work, and here is just a segment from Sound.

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0: That is about half of the first couple of movements from Music for 18 Musicians by Steve Reich. I'm playing as much of it as I can as we celebrate Steve Reich's 90th birthday. I've got the second part coming up in the next half hour as Echoes continues from PRX.
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0: Steve Reich's Music for 18 Musicians. We heard almost all of it. It's been re-recorded many times, but I used the original 1978 version released on ECM Records. I don't know if you can imagine how epic this was to actually hear this way back then. I've interviewed Reich many times, most recently in 2022, and he is one of the 35 icons of Echoes. Happy birthday to Steve Reich, born on October 3rd, 1936. I'm John DiLiberto. Thank you for being with me to celebrate Steve Reich. It's great to do a show with an icon who is still with us. Jeff Town is the producer of Echoes. Our production assistant is Jenny Baer. Partial funding's made possible by the Pennsylvania Council on the Arts. 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

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Stay with us as the news continues.

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1: Coordinated effort to interfere with the civil rights of people in Minnesota, particularly Hispanic and Somali people.
2: And a coordinated effort to silence, by any means necessary, the Minnesotans who would not look away.
1: The family is not only suing Ross, but also White House advisor Stephen Miller, White House border czar Tom Homan, and former Homeland Security Secretary Kristi Noem, among others. NPR reached out to the Department of Homeland Security for comment, but did not hear back. In a statement, a White House spokesperson told NPR that it intends to, quote, vigorously defend itself and that the lawsuits are, quote, baseless. The civil charges also underscore a lack of criminal charges or any findings of a federal investigation into Good's death. At the press conference, Brett Ganger, Good's brother, sounded frustrated by the inaction of federal officials.
3: The fact that there's been no accountability, no investigation, no expression of condolence, no change in policy is completely mind-blowing.
1: Ganger acknowledged that several other people have also been killed by DHS agents. According to The Trace, a news site that focuses on gun violence, 9 people have been killed by immigration agents since President Trump took office again last year. Meg Anderson, NPR News.
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5: 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Pam Brown Bryant was the show's main dance coordinator.
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5: 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Oh, the way that it makes us blush. The nice thing you say to us. The bouquets that we get to have. It is 51 degrees. It's dry right now. Kind of nice. It's not raining. 65 today. No rain in the forecast. Chilly tonight with a low of 40. 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
12: It's Morning Edition from NPR News. I'm Michelle Martin.
4: And I'm Steve Inskeep. Brazilians vote for president this weekend. The polling shows it's close, and the ballot looks familiar. On one side is veteran leftist president Luiz Inácio Lula da Silva. On the other side is a Bolsonaro again. This time it is Flávio Bolsonaro, the son of Lula's political rival, Jair Bolsonaro, the former president who's not available because he's in prison for a coup plot.

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1: See it in the investment spending, but you can also see it in the stock market and consumer spending. So if you're well-to-do and own stocks, you're sitting in a pretty good spot and you're spending. If you're not, you don't own those stocks, and that's most Americans. This is a real struggle. They're hanging on, but I don't know that you can hang on for much longer if oil prices stay high, inflation stay high, and interest rates continue to rise. So, you know, hopefully that war comes to an end and we can all start to enjoy, you know, real positive real incomes, and all of us can continue to spend.
2: That is Moody Analytics Chief Economist Mark Zandi. Mark, thank you so much.
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3: 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Coming up here in the next 15 minutes, the U.S. Supreme Court opens a new term with test cases on religion, guns, immigration, and climate change ahead.
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3: Truly, that's the only way I know it's Saturday. My mind gets so jumbled up, but the second that I hear the blues around 1 in the afternoon on Saturday, I know everything is all right in the world. And I know that, too, because it's not raining right now. It finally stopped. The faucet is off, 49 degrees. Looking for a beautiful day, partly sunny, high around 65, chilly tonight, low 40. 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
11: 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From DuckDuckGo, introducing Duck.ai, where users can ask AI privately, from the simple questions to the sensitive ones, by DuckDuckGo, who believes AI should be optional. 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
2: And I'm Michelle Martin. From its humble beginnings in a converted garage in 1969, Dance Theater of Harlem became an international sensation while defying stereotypes about what black dancers could do. At a time when nearly all touring dance companies were almost all white, founder Arthur Mitchell's approach was revolutionary, so inspiring that then-President Nelson Mandela invited them to perform in South Africa. But artistic excellence was not enough. Crippling debt forced the company into hiatus in the mid-2000s. After years of rebuilding led by former principal dancer Virginia Johnson, she passed the torch to Robert Garland, also a former principal with the company.
13: You have to pop it a little more. Pop, lock, and drop it. Pop, lock, and drop it.
2: I caught up with him during a stop on their tour in Washington, D.C. Today, they're returning to the African continent for the first time in 3 decades with a debut in Morocco. And the company is roaring back with a revival of their landmark production of Firebird.
14: There's a bit of a scandal, actually, when the ballet first
2: premiered.
14: Yes.

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1: Let's do a reset here real quick. 55 years ago today, the first episode of Soul Train was nationally televised. 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
1: 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We let you take a breath with this week's StoryCorps. 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
3: In Germany, the political center is fighting for relevance. That's after recent electoral gains for the far right and the far left. Germany has increasing political fragmentation, unstable coalitions, a dire economy. That echoes a past that led to the rise of fascism almost a century ago. Is history repeating itself? That story on the next All Things Considered from NPR News.
1: Join us for All Things Considered this afternoon at 3. Goes till 7 this evening with host Sue Stevens. 49 degrees, looks like some partly sunny skies here, and that's pretty much what we're looking for today. Nice mild temp. Key thing is, it's not raining. A lot of rain the last couple days. We'll have a high around 65 today. Chilly tonight. We'll have a low 40. 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
6: It's Morning Edition from NPR News. I'm Michelle Martin.
7: And I'm Steve Inskeep. Brazilians vote for president this weekend. The polling shows it's close, and the ballot looks familiar. On one side is veteran leftist president Luiz Inácio Lula da Silva. On the other side is a Bolsonaro again. This time it is Flávio Bolsonaro, the son of Lula's political rival, Jair Bolsonaro, the former president who's not available because he's in prison for a coup plot. NPR's Carrie Kahn is in Rio de Janeiro. Hi there, Carrie.
8: Hi, Steve.
7: Okay, so this is not a repeat. It's like another episode in the series. How's it playing out?
8: It feels very much the same. You know, you have the leftist versus a staunch conservative in South America's largest democracy and economy with a lot at stake. But the mood this time, Steve, it's just very different. There isn't as much excitement like 4 years ago, partly because Lula is now the incumbent and his fierce rival, Jair Bolsonaro, as you said, is in prison and barred from any participation. You know, his son, Flávio, looks like his dad, but he's not nearly as charismatic, nor is he as bombastic. Here's Flávio talking at his opening campaign rally on Rio's Copacabana Beach.
9: Mas é difícil comparar o filho do Pelé com o Pelé.
8: He's saying he gets how difficult it is when one tries to compare the son of Pelé to the actual Pelé. And, you know, of course, he's referring to the Brazilian soccer king. But he said with total humility, he's assuming the mission that his father passed to him. And that's not sat well with many Brazilians in the conservative movement here. Flávio struggled to consolidate the Bolsonaro base. He's had a hard time finding and securing a running mate. And he's had public feuds with his stepmother, who is very popular among Brazil's influential evangelicals.
7: How interesting. Okay.

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3: I don't know if this is something new, but I'll give you a question to ponder over the weekend. We're on the second day of October, which means you're hearing quite a bit about pumpkin spice. Pretty bad, right? Okay, well, now hold on just a sec, because when you go into a store on the 2nd of October, you're already seeing Christmas decorations. I really just think about that. Which one is the worst out of those two? Something to think about over the weekend. Here's some good news, though. 50 degrees right now. We're looking for a high around 65 today. Partly sunny skies. Absolutely beautiful day to go into the weekend. Kind of chilly tonight. Low 40. This could be that nice bonfire weather. Of course, that means there's something dry to burn after all the rain. 70 degrees, sunny on Saturday. Pretty pleasant. 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
6: It's Morning Edition from NPR News. I'm Steve Inskeep.
7: And I'm Michelle Martin. From its humble beginnings in a converted garage in 1969, Dance Theater of Harlem became an international sensation while defying stereotypes about what black dancers could do. At a time when nearly all touring dance companies were almost all white, founder Arthur Mitchell's approach was revolutionary, so inspiring that then-President Nelson Mandela invited them to perform in South Africa. But artistic excellence was not enough. Crippling debt forced the company into hiatus in the mid-2000s. After years of rebuilding led by former principal dancer Virginia Johnson, she passed the torch to Robert Garland, also a former principal with the company.
8: You have to pop it a little more. Pop, lock, and drop it. Pop, lock, and drop it.
7: I caught up with him during a stop on their tour in Washington, D.C. Today, they're returning to the African continent for the first time in 3 decades with a debut in Morocco. And the company is roaring back with a revival of their landmark production of Firebird.
9: There's a bit of a scandal, actually, when the ballet first
7: premiered.
9: Yes, because a woman's tutu, a ballet tutu, typically goes a full circle around the woman's hips. And Jeffrey Holder removed the front, looking much like a bird.
7: And that role really requires incredible physicality.
9: Yeah, absolutely. And also, there are 16 maidens, there are 16 monsters. It's a huge cast.
7: It was first created in 1982, toured the world, but the company hasn't performed it in more than 20 years.
9: That's right.
7: Now, why is that?
9: You know, when getting to a moment where you're able to do something as large as Firebird takes some work. And on top of that, the costumes and the drops for the ballet, which were created by Jeffrey Holder, needed to be completely redone.
7: How did they do that? I mean, did they just take them apart piece by piece and reconstruct them piece by piece? How did they do that?
9: Well, the costumes were remarkably packed away, so they were pretty much sustained from when I danced it. However, most of it had been dry rot. And then even the lush Caribbean drops in the back of the stage also, Mr. Holder had to go into a football field and paint them himself.
7: Really? Are
9: yes,
7: you serious?
9: Absolutely, absolutely. That's how it was done back in the day. It's a wonderful spectacle in that sense that he jettisoned the Russian village and took us straight into the Caribbean.
7: You danced with the company for years.

0: 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Good morning. It's 9:19.
1: I'm Indira Lakshmanan. When the Taliban recaptured Afghanistan 5 years ago, Mursal Rahim was among the last women to escape. Now in the U.S. with a degree from Cornell, she lives with guilt, knowing how many others were left behind.
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0: Join us for Here and Now. Starts 12 noon today right here on WNIJ. Good morning. Happy Friday. I'm David Tallickson. Well, that rain these last few days, we get the reward now of a beautiful weekend. It'll be sunny today, high of 63. Warmer tomorrow, sunny 67. And warmer yet Sunday, still sunny, high of 71. Get out there. Enjoy it.

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2: 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Don't really want to think that far ahead in my life, but we'll get there together and have a great weekend as well. 1A, 9 to 11, Monday through Friday, right here on WNIJ, DeKalb Rockford, WNIQ Sterling, WNIW LaSalle, and WNIE Freeport, where you learn something new every day. 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
3: I'm Jeremy Hobson. New Hampshire's Senate race to replace the retiring Democrat Jeanne Shaheen is shaping up to be a close one. It's a rare state where Republicans feel they have a chance to flip the seat. But the headwinds of high gas prices and an unpopular president exist in the Granite State just like everywhere else. So we'll be broadcasting from Portsmouth, New Hampshire with a panel of top political analysts to hear from voters about what's at stake for them. That's next time on The Middle.
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1: The U.S. leaves Iraq and sends a third aircraft carrier group towards Iran. What's next in the region? From WAMU and NPR in Washington, this is 1A.

0: Thanks for joining us for 1A here on WNIJ. 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
1: This week on Science Friday, the COVID pandemic interrupted school and life for kids across the globe. 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
0: 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Good morning, David Talix, and we'll get back to our international news roundup on 1A right here on WNIJ. It's Friday, October 2nd. It's National Name Your Car Day. My kids named my car Prince. I'm not really sure why. It's not a little red Corvette.
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6: Welcome to The Middle. I'm Jeremy Hobson at the Music Hall in Portsmouth, New Hampshire this week. And with about a month to go until the midterm elections, New Hampshire has become a focal point because of a Senate race to replace the retiring Democrat Jeanne Shaheen. According to the polls, it is a close one, which means it could determine which party controls the Senate in the next Congress. The issues voters are thinking about? Well, the economy, of course. Gas is currently $4.39 a gallon here in the Granite State. Diesel is $6.41. And President Trump's unpopularity in New Hampshire has reached a new high, 67%. So this hour, we'll hear from voters and our panel, NHPR Senior News Editor Christina Phillips, Anna Brown, Executive Director at Citizens Count, and Camille Foster, Editor-at-Large at Tangle News. Stay right there. A special New Hampshire edition of The Middle starts right after the news.
7: Live from NPR News, I'm Lakshmi Singh. The Attorney General of New York is now leading a criminal investigation into an alleged gang rape at a Cornell University fraternity house. As NPR's Brian Mann explains, New York Governor Kathy Hochul says she appointed AG Letitia James in the hopes of finding out why the 2024 case was not fully investigated.
8: Hochul says she's troubled by the behavior of university leaders, campus police, and a local prosecutor who dropped the investigation 2 years ago after seeing only a partial transcript of the woman's allegations.
9: I will not allow anyone to sweep this case under the rug.
8: Letitia James, the state attorney general, will now take over the criminal probe. Hochul says she'll also push to close a loophole in state law that makes it harder to prosecute sex crimes when the victim has been drinking or using drugs.
9: Voluntary intoxication is not a license for sexual assault or gang rape, period.
8: Cornell University has also agreed to Hochul's demand that an outside counsel review the school's handling of the case. Brian Mann, NPR News, Ithaca, New York.
7: The U.S. bond market is showing some relief after the government's latest jobs report eased concerns about a potentially overheating economy that pushes inflation higher. NPR's Scott Horsley has more.
10: The U.S. employers added just 29,000 jobs last month. That's weaker than forecasters were expecting. And job gains for both July and August were revised down by a total of 60,000. The updated figures now show a net loss of jobs during the month of July. We're still not seeing a massive number of layoffs across the economy, but most industries just aren't doing a lot of hiring either.
7: That's NPR's Scott Horsley reporting. Looking at Wall Street, we see the Dow is up 188 points. S&P has risen 59. The NASDAQ is up 347 points or 1.2%. Democrats are expanding the map of congressional races that they say could be winnable in this fall's midterm elections. NPR's Tamara Keith reports the new list includes 66 districts.
11: The Democratic Congressional Campaign Committee is pushing into traditionally Republican territory, adding districts in Kansas, North Carolina, Texas, and Oklahoma, among others, to its districts in play list. That is a list of congressional districts where the party committee thinks it can be competitive. It doesn't mean the Democratic candidates in these races have an easy path to victory, but it does mean Democrats are bullish about their chances overall. Republicans are projecting confidence as well, with Speaker Mike Johnson traveling around the country saying he thinks his party will expand its House majority. Tamara Keith, NPR News.
7: Yesterday, President Trump was in Texas and Oklahoma, and Vice President J.D. Vance was in Florida. It's NPR News. G7 leaders say they plan to release 100 million barrels of oil, beginning with substantial amounts of diesel. The fuel's record high prices in the wake of wars in the Middle East and Eastern Europe have hit global delivery networks hard, including in the United States, where many farmers say they are struggling to afford diesel. Amazon's pledging a $1 billion investment in data center communities as the facility's heavy reliance on electricity and water face public pushback this midterm election year. Executive Matt Garman says in a blog post today that Amazon is no longer using non-disclosure agreements with government partners on projects. Authorities in the Democratic Republic of Congo say that more than 4,000 people have died from Ebola in the Central African nation. Michael Koloki has the latest.
12: The latest Ebola death toll figures come in the wake of several strikes by health workers in the country. Earlier this week, the workers held a protest in Ituri province, the epicenter of the outbreak, over what they called delayed wage payments. Meanwhile, the United Nations has accused members of the country's military of recently burning down a transit center for Ebola patients in the east of the country, as soldiers carried out a search for weapons in the area. And the World Health Organization has raised concern about the Ebola virus spreading rapidly into new health zones in Congo, stretching already limited resources. For NPR News, I'm Michael Koloki in Nairobi.
7: And again, the government has been facing serious challenges to its Ebola response system. You're listening to NPR News.
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6: Welcome to a special edition of The Middle. I'm Jeremy Hobson at the Music Hall in Portsmouth, New Hampshire, and we are just about a month away from the 2026 midterm elections. And here in New Hampshire, there is a Senate race that is close, according to the polls. It's a race to replace the retiring Democrat Gene Shaheen, and the candidates are Congressman Chris Pappas and former Senator John Sununu. If Sununu wins, it would be a big win for Republicans because it would flip a seat currently held by Democrats. There's also a governor's race here this year, and the current governor, Republican Kelly Ayotte, is up against Democrat Cindy Warmington, also a close one according to the polls. So what are voters thinking about? What's at stake this November, and what can this purple state in New England, with its live free or die mantra and zero state income tax, tell us about where the country is headed? We've got a live audience here in Portsmouth. We're going to hear from some of them, but let's meet our excellent panel this hour. Christina Phillips, senior news editor at NHPR. Christina, welcome.
14: Thanks for having me.
6: Anna Brown is executive director of the nonprofit Citizens Count and the Rudman Center at the UNH Franklin Pierce School of Law. Anna, great to be talking with you again.
15: You nailed the long title. Great job.
6: It's the longest one we have. And the great Camille Foster, co-host of the Fifth Column and editor-at-large at Tangle News. Camille, great to have you with us as well.
16: Thank you for inviting me.
6: Well, and Christina, I want to just start off to let our audience around the country know about the Senate race here in New Hampshire. Just set the stage for us. Who are these candidates and why is this race tight?
14: Yeah, well, so we have John E. Sununu. So we have to have the E in there because he is the son of John H. Sununu, who was a former governor and former White House chief of staff under George H.W. Bush. So John E. Sununu, Republican. He is running against Chris Pappas, who is a current U.S. House member. He for the first congressional district for people in New Hampshire. And I think what we're seeing here are two pretty moderate candidates. So Chris Pappas has a history of voting blue, but being a very kind of moderate. And then John E. Sununu, he likes to brand himself as thinking, you know, fiscally conservatively. He's talked a lot about, like, the ways he's distinguished himself as saying, you know, I don't necessarily support tariffs. You know, I'm not so sure about the Iran war. I'm thinking about affordability. So I think these are two people who have a record of winning in national elections in New Hampshire. He won three times when he was in the U.S. House. And then he was in the U.S. Senate for a term. And then we've also got Pappas, who's won four times in the U.S. House. So they both have a record of winning. Both are relatively in the middle on their parties.
6: And yet, Anna Brown, President Trump is very unpopular here, 67% unpopularity. How is it that Sununu is able to distinguish himself enough from Trump to keep it close?
16: Well, it's interesting because he did get President Trump's endorsement and kind of just breezed right by it because he has also been vocally critical of Trump in the media in the past. I would say that in general, probably all of the candidates right now at the federal and state level in New Hampshire, with rare exception, are pretty much just trying not to talk about Trump. On the Republican side, certainly. Democrats very much happy to bring him up and want to tie their opponents to him, of course. But we're a very independent state. And so, yeah, he's kind of not part of our election conversation this year in some ways.
6: Camille, you're not based here, but what is interesting to you about this race that's happening in New Hampshire?
17: Well, first of all, I mean, New Hampshire is a state that tends to place the emphasis on the candidates and not the party. They really do tend to look at the candidate for every single office. So for a candidate like Sununu in particular, who, as you mentioned, has distanced himself from the president, has been vocally critical of tariffs and other policies, for him to still get the endorsement from the President of the United States and to at least have a fighting chance in a place like New Hampshire tells an interesting story. Were he to win that office, I think the narrative is actually not so much that, oh, Republicans could possibly be safe. It perhaps suggests something more dire about the president's own standing in his party. This is a guy who imagined that the best possible thing he could do for the party was host a very strange kind of midterm event that was mostly focused on him.
6: In Dallas.
17: Yeah, while other people are mostly interested in trying to avoid the association.
6: Mm. Anna, New Hampshire is a state that the media descends upon every 4 years for the presidential race.
16: And we love it.
6: Well, and it is so localized. And in fact, you know, the people that can't see where we are right now, this looks like one of these forums that the candidates do. It's like we're in a space where people are sitting at tables, they're having their drinks as they listen to us. But it seems very, you know, localized here in this state. People are able to interact with voters one-on-one. This year, would you say that the issues that are coming up in the races here, not just the Senate race, but all the races, are local issues or are they national issues? Is this a nationalized election?
16: I think that New Hampshire continues to try to kind of fight off those national issues a little bit. And so I think that they are inevitably creeping in. We're seeing that also numerically, just with the amount of outside spending that is coming in. So it's interesting because I think a lot of the state races are still very much focused on state-based, not national issues. We're talking property taxes, school funding, what's going on with the state budget. Whereas the federal races, I think they're trying to kind of thread a needle. And actually, the U.S. Senate race we've been talking about, their ads are mostly focused on corruption in Washington, D.C. So when I think about national issues, the national conversation, maybe it's more about immigration. Maybe it is more even about inflation than it is in New Hampshire. Because, yes, we're hurting, but we're a pretty wealthy state.
6: Camille, how much do you think corruption is going to be the key this time around versus the economy in the election overall, not just here, but everywhere?
17: I'm not sure the two issues are actually that misaligned. The reality is that for a number of people who voted for the president and have been stalwart supporters of his, they are feeling the pain of inflation, something that the president promised to address. They're seeing the higher gas prices as a result, in some respects, of the policy, foreign policy that he's pursued, and they're upset about that. And at the same time, the president of the United States is perceived by many people in America, even some of his supporters, as a little too self-interested. The crypto coin bonanza, the other issues with pardons, these are issues that people see him paying attention to and having to speak about when he's not addressing a lot of their economic concerns that they feel a lot more acutely.
6: Mm. I do want to ask one more thing just on the local front, Christina. We've got, as you mentioned, a Sununu on the ballot. There's also a Shaheen on the ballot. This is Jean Shaheen's daughter, Stephanie, running for that congressional seat that's Chris Pappas's congressional seat right now. Do New Hampshireites just like love family dynasties, or is it just really hard to run if you don't have name recognition?
14: I think the family dynasty means a lot, and I think especially in the past couple of decades. And I think certainly the Sununu family name is helping. It's not hurting Johnny Sununu in any way. Chris Pappas is running for the first time statewide as opposed to in his district, and I think he tends to have less name recognition. Stephanie Shaheen, you know, I think her opponents in the primary really tried to say, like, we don't want the same people. They tried to attack that legacy, and, you know, ultimately it didn't make a difference. I think Jean Shaheen is relatively popular in the state. I think people tend to see that name and it has a good impression. Same with Sununu, especially because Chris Sununu, Johnny Sununu's brother, was our governor, and he was a well-liked governor, and he wasn't, he didn't lose an election. He just didn't run again. So,
6: and the elder John Sununu is played as a character in the original Naked Gun movie. So that's a long time that they've been around.
16: I'm going to suggest a family tree or a PowerPoint.
6: Right. I think we probably should. Anna, what do you think about affordability as the key issue right now? Now, we should say New Hampshire has several different sections of it. We're in a section that's sort of closer to the Boston metro area, a little more suburban down in this part. Then you go up to the far north of New Hampshire, it's a very different place. Like, how much is affordability, and we'll hear from voters, but how much do you think it is an issue this year?
16: It definitely is a huge issue, for sure. And as particularly as you mentioned, so if we're going to the North Country, Berlin, New Hampshire, for example, not Berlin, Berlin, right, for everyone who's not a local, it turned really red in the past few years. And a lot of people saw that as a response to the inflation that happened under President Biden's administration and so on. So now there is sort of that backlash in the other direction. So that is a lot on people's minds when you look at the gas prices. You know, people always say they vote with their pocketbook. And I do think that's going to be true in New Hampshire. But as once again, maybe those other issues are going to be more prominent than we realize.
6: What do you think, Camille? I sort of feel like that line from James Carville, it's the economy, stupid, applies in every single election, but maybe especially one where gas prices are as high as they are.
17: No, I think that's absolutely right. I also think that the sense of dissatisfaction is something that can manifest itself in a bunch of different ways. It could manifest itself with respect to people voting for the other candidate, could manifest itself with people just not showing up for an election that they're not particularly enthusiastic about. And that enthusiasm gap and phrase that we've all heard before is something that could play a really major role this year.
6: And that would benefit Democrats probably because they're more enthusiastic to vote against. I mean, do you think, though, that Democrats are voting for Democrats, or are they just voting against Republicans?
17: This is an interesting dynamic. I think there are certainly some races where that is the case, where Medicare for All is on the ballot and people are really energized by those issues. But I think when I look at the national political landscape, there is a kind of malaise with respect to commitment to particular candidates. We were talking a little earlier, and I do think that we have this very long, multi-year COVID hangover where people perhaps still feeling the economic pain from COVID, the high inflation prices that have never really gone down, and in some instances have gotten worse, a loss of trust in experts, a loss of belief in candidates who say they're going to address these problems and never really do. I suspect that is still having some impact on the electorate today. So you may cast the ballot against someone, you may really, really want to kind of push the ejector seat, but there are also instances where you're just not particularly engaged, and I see that across the country when I look at the elections.
6: Anna Brown?
16: I just had to mention, so Citizens Count, we track every candidate for state office, and I went back several cycles, way fewer candidates this year, lots of vacant seats in the state House of Representatives. People just did not want to step up to run. So voters might feel the same way.
6: Christina, what do you think about the affordability issue and the reporting that you've done this year? How often is that the key thing that people are worried about?
14: Yeah, I think that is kind of the key thing. We now have a cost of living reporter who is covering these issues because it became such a relevant thing to our audience and to Granite Staters. I think what's interesting is like the candidates are all talking about affordability, but it's a much harder thing to have a coherent agenda on, I think, than something like immigration. Even healthcare, there, it's a little bit easier to brand it. I think some of the candidates, like we haven't necessarily gotten a clear, coherent, this is what I'm going to do about affordability for you, for people in New Hampshire who are looking ahead to the next heating bill, you know, where the heating oil prices are so high, or people who are trying to buy a home or trying to rent right now. The messaging on that is a little bit harder to sell than something, you know, a little bit more polarizing.
6: You mentioned the heating oil. It is starting to get a little bit nippy. So people are probably starting to think about how they're going to heat their homes this winter. Stand by, because we are going to hear from our audience in our next segment. 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

0: Howdy there. Thank you for being with us on The Middle on this Friday. I'm Jason Cregier. If you'd like to check out a new Teacher's Lounge podcast, Peter Medlin has that over at WNIJ.org and enjoy listening to that one. Support for The Middle comes from Esta Barrett Manor and Gardens, presenting Literary Frights, an evening of mystery and horror performed by actors in the eerily lit 1917 Manor. Friday, October 23rd, details and tickets at estabarrett.com.
1: In Germany, the political center is fighting for relevance. That's after recent electoral gains for the far right and the far left. Germany has increasing political fragmentation, unstable coalitions, a dire economy. That echoes a past that led to the rise of fascism almost a century ago. Is history repeating itself? That story on the next All Things Considered from NPR News.
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2: This is The Middle. I'm Jeremy Hobson, coming to you this week from the Music Hall in Portsmouth, New Hampshire, talking about what's at stake for voters in the midterm elections that are about a month away. I'm joined by Christina Phillips, senior news editor at NHPR, Camille Foster, co-host of The Fifth Column and editor-at-large at Tangle News, and Anna Brown, executive director of Citizens Count. And before we get to our live audience, just this week, there was a ratcheting up of the trade war with Canada, between the United States and Canada. Canada, of course, right here next to the state of New Hampshire. A lot of Canadian tourists not coming down into New Hampshire or other states this year. But with this ratcheting up, are voters here concerned about that, Anna Brown? Do you hear from people who are just wondering why are we in a trade war with

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2: You know, Camille, I think back to like, what could we compare this midterm election to? And one that people have compared it to is what happened in 2006, which was in the midst of the war in Iraq. A lot of anger about that. There were other issues, of course, Hurricane Katrina as well. But do you see a similarity between anger about a war in the Middle East now? And then, and that was a, I think President Bush called it a thumping that he got.
3: I think that's right. Actually, there's something else that comes to mind. I mean, I'm seeing a lot of this kind of politics by proxy dynamic where you're concerned about perhaps what's happening in Iran, but the way that it's manifesting itself is with respect to this acute economic concern. I see something similar with artificial intelligence, which has become another really hot button issue where a lot of people are increasingly concerned about AI, but that's manifesting itself as kind of data center concern and moratoriums that are getting issued across the country in various places. So maybe they're not exactly voting on that one issue, but you do see it kind of having some impact in the broader constellation of concerns that voters have.
2: Actually, and there's a moratorium, at least the governor wants a moratorium here in New Hampshire on data centers right now, Christina.
4: Yeah, I mean, I think the data centers is something that we're seeing politicians kind of across the spectrum. Like in the last legislative session, Republicans sort of voted down a Democratic effort to get moratoriums. Mm-hmm. This year, Republicans are saying, we are going to craft something for the legislature. The governor has said, I see a moratorium. So, you know, I think there is this response to this general anxiety from voters about data centers in particular, because they can be seen and felt at home, and then AI in general, for sure.
3: Camille. And one more note on data centers. I mentioned the policy. It's not a policy I'm particularly excited about, the moratoriums. In general, I think this is another issue where there may be these broader concerns about AI, but in general, with the data centers, I can imagine particular policies that address specific concerns that one might have. You're worried about kind of municipal strain? Fine. Pass some policy that actually addresses that. Force the data center construction to include some budget to account for the additional strain on the water supply, on the power resources. I find it very strange that so many policymakers are offering moratoriums instead of specific policies that are actionable that still bring the jobs to these communities.
2: Anna Brown, I wonder, as you are somebody who's watched politics for so long, this is an issue, AI and data centers, that is so new to so many people that it's like people haven't even come up with their talking points yet about exactly what they think on the Democratic or Republican side. Do you see a coherent, do they have to come up with a party position, or is it going to be each candidate out for himself about what, or herself, about what they think about AI and data centers?
5: Well, the really interesting thing is that we've only recently seen some consensus in New Hampshire from Republicans and Democrats saying, oh, the moratorium. There is actually a group of Republicans in New Hampshire who are very against a moratorium and really want to encourage data center development. They see it as a way of bringing business to the state, maybe bringing more energy generation to the state, and so on. So this is another, actually, one of those issues that I encourage voters, don't just vote party line. If this issue is important to you, look at where your candidates stand on that issue, because depending on how the election goes, that could actually end up being a showdown in New Hampshire between some House Republicans and the governor.
2: Mm. All right. I want to go to a member of our audience here who has come up to the mic. Yes. Could you just state your name and where you're from, and then go ahead?
6: Sure. My name is Bill Gillett. I live in Wolfboro, New Hampshire. I have a question specifically about New Hampshire, and that is, in New Hampshire, the Democrats control the four federal offices, and Republicans control the governorship, the executive council, we can talk about that, the Senate, and the House. How did that happen?
2: We've got two experts on this. Whoever wants to take it.
5: I'm so happy to jump in on this one. So first of all, I think that New Hampshire, unlike statistically a lot of other states, really does deeply identify as a purple state. And when I have conversations with voters, they will often make a point of telling me, or anyone, they don't know who I am, that, oh, you know, I split my ticket. I don't just go one way or another. And so I think particularly in New Hampshire, we have this sort of history of libertarianism, perhaps I would say, in terms of being fiscally conservative and socially liberal. And so fiscal conservatism at the state level is associated a lot of times with the Republicans.

0: And then when you're looking at what's happening at the federal level, well, neither the Republicans or Democrats have been terribly fiscally responsible, I hate to say. And also then when you're looking at, you know, the opposition to Trump, then it's going to go blue. And so even in polls, you'll see there was a poll that came out last week, and it was 7% of voters were committed to voting for both Democrats and Republicans in the state house. So I do think it's cultural in a way. We could talk about redistricting and other nerdy political New Hampshire facts, but I think that purple heart is strong.
1: Well, and Christina, do you find that the purple is people are actually living together and talking with one another, or there are red pockets and blue pockets and they don't really communicate with one another?
2: I think there certainly are red pockets and blue pockets, I think, in this state. I do think that people tend to feel very resistant to being identified by a party or an ideology. And I think especially kind of in the, like, we have a very robust town meeting, local government engagement, and that's where you're seeing people, like, when they're actually engaging on issues that are right in front of them, it does feel purple. And I think it's when we're talking about these national issues that's where you start to see that divide. But I feel like in terms of, you know, how people are interacting with each other in their community, there is this sense of like, well, don't identify me as a Democrat or don't identify me as a Republican. And there is, like you said, like there's this pride in being like, I will split my ticket. Like people really want to feel like they're being seen as multifaceted.
1: Well, and we should say, Camille, we are a stone's throw from the state of Maine, where there's also a very interesting Senate race going on between Susan Collins now and Troy Jackson after Graham Plattner dropped out of that race. We are a few stone's throws away from Massachusetts, which is a much bluer state generally than New Hampshire is. What do you make of that? What we're hearing about the sort of purpleness of this state versus some of the other places in the region?
3: I think New Hampshire has a very distinct kind of political texture to it and quality with respect to just the culture around politics. I was first in the state back in January of 2028. I believe I was here campaigning for Ron Paul. This is before I was doing anything in media. And I got to see firsthand how the primary process works here. So I think you were mentioning just the trend towards people or the fact that New Hampshireites tend to view themselves as independent. Certainly nationally, this has become a trend as well, where we've seen people drifting away from the two parties, becoming independents. I think if most voters across the country began to take their politics as seriously as New Hampshireites would, the country would be in a slightly better position. So a compliment to all of you.
4: My name's Rich Kelly. I live in Durham, New Hampshire. And I'm looking around the room, I'd say our average age is about 50 or 55, and our panel is probably the youngest people in the room here today. And our generation has sort of seen the decline of politics and our standing in the world. I'd contend that the problems that we encountered when I became politically aware in the 80s, many of them are still there or have been exacerbated, and now we have more. And as a child of the Cold War, it troubles me to see our NATO alliance crumble. And I guess I'd like to hear what your thoughts are on that subject in particular.
1: Camille?
3: Yeah, I think in general, just because we've had this long period, I mean, September 11th, 2001, someone who was born like 10 years old at the time, like, what is their sensibility about foreign policy?
1: Something like 40% of the country, by the way, it was not old enough or wasn't born or wasn't old enough to have a real memory of 9/11 at this point.
3: Yeah, I mean, our understanding of foreign policy for someone that young is going to be in line with the kind of isolationist, nationalist sentiments that have kind of grown up recently. They're much more concerned with domestic issues. They're not thinking about the NATO alliance. It's something that's expensive. It sounds foreign and alien. Maybe, perhaps we should just get out of it. The fact that there are these looming global threats that do, in fact, make those alliances a lot more important. This is something where you need political leadership who can actually make the case for these institutions again. And unfortunately, we have not seen really great political leadership step up to the plate. The President of the United States, in many respects, certainly J.D. Vance, have run against those institutions and those old way of doing business. business. And at the same time, Democrats, to the extent they're talking about foreign policy, are largely talking about the Israeli-Palestinian conflict in a very particular way that at least rhymes with that kind of isolationist bent. They used to mention Ukraine a heck of a lot more, but for the most part, we are focused on ourselves and our own priorities, and the fact that we have this intimate connection with the rest of the world isn't something that policymakers are really explaining particularly well. And I think that is the challenge we're facing now.
1: Anna, I feel like when the political candidates come to New Hampshire for the primary, this is a place that tests people on foreign policy. That often comes up in a way that maybe it doesn't in the Iowa caucuses as much. Do you think that that is something people are thinking about, not just NATO, but all of the various foreign policy issues right now?
0: Well, I will just say New Hampshire, we do have a tradition with the Portsmouth Conference and everything else. We've had more of a role in foreign policy than you might not realize unless you look at our history. But I'm going to have to go back to the beginning of our conversation and just say that a lot of these foreign policy issues are, you know, translating into more immediate concerns like affordability.
1: What about the sort of more doom and gloom aspect of that comment, which is that things are just getting out of control right now? Do you feel like voters generally are just dismayed at the state of things? They don't see things working for them. They don't see politicians coming through to make things better.
0: Absolutely. And when you look at polls among young people, there is a startling, scary percentage that's growing that don't think that democracy is good and are very open to using violence to get what they want, to get the change they want. Our systems are not working, and young people are rightfully angry about that. And how that gets solved, I mean, I would love to have some leaders come forward, like Camille said, who have a coherent story. We're meaning-making machines as humans, and I don't think anyone has provided a really clear story except, frankly, President Donald Trump. I think one of the reasons why he won the first time around is because he had a clear story that he was telling people about how America was being used by other foreign countries, and so that has become the narrative.
1: Let's get to another comment from a member of our audience.
5: Good evening. I'm Tom Sidorek. I'm from Rye, New Hampshire, and I want to thank you all for being here tonight. I have a question about how state politics is going to play into the national election. We have a unique situation in New Hampshire where our Chief Justice just resigned under an ethics cloud. There are other justices that are being investigated simultaneously. And since elections are controlled and oversaw by a state board, what other states have the kind of shenanigans we have going on here?
0: I would love to. I see Camille and Christina thinking, and my political nerd just went wild on this, because I will say people need to pay attention to judicial nominations. In New Hampshire, that's the governor and that's the executive council. At the federal level, of course, it goes through the U.S. Senate. So it does have huge implications going forward. Now, when we're talking about are there other shenanigans going on, I do deeply believe that there are shenanigans going on everywhere. I don't know the depth of shenanigans in other states. I will say one thing that is interesting in New Hampshire, though, is we are one of a minority of states that does not elect any judges. Most states, there will be judicial elections at some form or another, and that can be bad because then you get campaign corruption and all that jazz. So yes, pay attention to who selects, nominates, and confirms judges. In New Hampshire, you won't be voting on it, but in other states, you will.
1: By the way, Camille, when we think about shenanigans, do you think that changes to voting rules and things like that, anything that the president could do, anything that the Supreme Court could do? And we just had the president, the White House, put out a commercial that was paid for by the U.S. government, which feels like a shenanigan. There are other things that have happened in recent days. Do you think that those are going to make any difference in an election like this one?
3: It's hard to say whose favor this kind of collectively breaks in, but I would say that in general, all of this tends to further erode trust in government. That it further erodes the sensibility that anyone that you cast a vote for is actually going to make much of a difference. And that sense of dissatisfaction is something that is going to pull against the incumbents in particular, especially when there are so many other negatives that are not pointing in a direction that suggests that their leadership hasn't been as great as one might like it to be. You had J.D. Vance just the other day essentially pleading with the electorate to kind of give us a chance here, like have some patience with us. You've been in office for 2 years. There's going to be an exhaustion amongst the electorate if you can't actually get the results that they voted for.
1: Christina, are there any big rules changes this year in the voting in New Hampshire, or anything that are they trying to cut back on mail-in voting or anything like that, or are things pretty much the way that they've been?
2: Well, I will answer that question. I do want to say, too, I think with what makes New Hampshire distinct is that, like, the elections, even the national ones, feel very local, in that, like, you're voting in a place, like, that is close to your home. There's a small number of people at your polling station, which is not something you see reflected in large cities or places where there's a lot. Like, we do not have really mail-in voting. There's absentee voting that can be done by mail, but that's also limited based on your circumstance. So in terms of, like, the actual, like, in your face, seeing people when you vote democracy, I'd say that's really high here. But in terms of voting laws, we've had two laws recently that have had sort of differing results. One was to try to make it so that when you register as a new voter, you have to present proof of citizenship. And so that did play out like in our town meetings and earlier this year. That was overturned. So now you just need to have a photo ID in order to register and to vote, which is a law in New Hampshire. And then the other was to pull back allowing school IDs, like a photographic student ID for high school or college, allow that as your photo ID when you go to register or when you vote. And so that is still in place. There was a lawsuit, and in terms of the primary, they were like, too close to the primary. This is like, you can't use a school ID. The judge said he may rule in a different way or may release a ruling between the primary and the general, but so far we haven't seen anything. So as for now, you do not need proof of citizenship in order to register to vote. You do still need the photo ID, and it cannot be a student ID. It can't be like any sort of photographic student ID.
1: And there are a lot of students in the state.
2: Yes. Yeah, absolutely.
1: All right, stand by. We're going to hear more from our audience here, and we're going to hear from Christina Phillips at NHPR, Camille Foster at Tangle News, and Anna Brown at Citizens Count when we come back with more of this special edition of The Middle from the Music Hall in Portsmouth, New Hampshire.

0: You are listening to The Middle here on 89.5 WNIJ. It is the 2nd of October, which also happens to be National Name Your Car Day.
1: Hey, Alex, do you name your car?
2: What's your name?
3: Its name is Yoshi.
1: Hey, Jim, have you ever named one of your cars?
4: I have.
2: Well, what was the name?
4: This is my Mustang, and their name's Julie.
0: Oh, nice. And it looks like a nice day to get Julie the Mustang out. High around 65 degrees, partly sunny skies, an absolutely beautiful Friday. Thanks for joining us here on WNIJ.
5: I'm Indira Lakshmanan. When the Taliban recaptured Afghanistan 5 years ago, Mursal Rahim was among the last women to escape. Now in the U.S., with a degree from Cornell, she lives with guilt, knowing how many others were left behind.
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0: Which begins in 20 minutes today at noon.
7: This is The Middle. I'm Jeremy Hobson at the Music Hall in Portsmouth, New Hampshire. This hour, we're talking about what's at stake for voters ahead of the midterm elections. I'm joined by Camille Foster, co-host of The Fifth Column and editor-at-large at Tangle News, Christina Phillips, senior news editor at NHPR, and Anna Brown, executive director at Citizens Count. We've got more members of our audience at the microphone. Let's go to another one.
8: I'm Becky from Northampton, New Hampshire, and I'm wondering what your expert opinion is on whether the typical New Hampshire voter and how they feel about the Democratic Party being perhaps too woke.
7: Ooh, good one. Christina, do you want to take that?
9: You're not going to like my answer, but there is no typical New Hampshire voter. And I really, I think in part because, you know, as somebody who is, like, I lived in Nashua, which is one of our largest cities, as a teenager. I've spent time, you know, in northern New Hampshire. I now live in Concord. It's really hard for me to think of what a typical New Hampshire voter is. If we're thinking demographics, they tend to be a little bit older, and I think that's a reflection of our state being older. In terms of, like, voter feeling about wokeness, I mean, maybe you've had a different experience. I've actually not heard conversations about wokeness in this election that much at all. And I know it was very, like, it was something you heard all the time a couple of years ago, but that's not something I'm seeing in interactions with voters at this stage.
7: Well, let me ask you, do you feel like the Democratic Party has gotten too woke?
8: I don't think it's much of a conversation in New Hampshire. I think it's more nationally.
7: But what's your opinion about it?
8: I'm not saying.
7: Okay. Camille Foster, you know, this kind of gets to what you were talking about of sort of the hangover of COVID, because that a lot of that is connected to what happened during the pandemic. Do you think that it's an issue nationally this year?
10: Well, it certainly has been in recent news cycles. I mean, we had Congresswoman Alexandria Ocasio-Cortez who came out and spoke to the fact that she said, quote, woke one was crazy, which, you know, suggests that there is some sort of woke two. I don't know what that is. She also didn't specify what exactly was crazy about woke one or why she moved away from it. And what's interesting, as you point out here, it's kind of evaporated from the political landscape. Almost no one is talking about these issues that were at the center, the white hot center of our politics during a time when we ought to have been concerned about this global health emergency. What happened to these issues? Where have they gone? I do suspect that there's some lingering distrust related to that and how quickly this kind of overtook the party. But I also suspect that the fact that those issues are gone and that lots of candidates aren't talking about it is indicative of some concern, at least on the left, about that.
7: Well, and by the way, Anna Brown, none of the candidates, I think, that are running for the national offices, the congressional offices in New Hampshire, come from the Democratic Socialist wing of the party, right?
11: You're absolutely correct. As I mentioned, Chris Pappas had a challenge from the left that he defeated. And also similarly, when we're looking at Stephanie Shaheen in District 1, Maggie Goodlander in District 2, they also defeated farther left candidates. So we don't really have that sort of poster child of what woke one or woke two running at the federal level in New Hampshire.
7: Mm. Let me ask you, just before we get to another member of the audience, Christina, about immigration, which is another huge issue across the country. And even here in New Hampshire, I saw reporting from NHPR that local police have been helping, or state police have been helping ICE do their operations here. Has that been an issue for voters, or how are people feeling about ICE, especially as they've turned on some of the aggressiveness of the operations nationally post-Minneapolis?
9: it is showing up, and I've seen even during some of our coverage of the primary, people showing up and saying like they're voting for candidates who are going to prioritize, in terms of Democrats, prioritizing human rights and are concerned about ICE activity. But within our state, I will say, like, New Hampshire is the only state in New England right now where local law enforcement is involved in these immigration enforcement arrest policies. And I think we've also got the regional and the state law enforcement. So we actually do see it happening here more. And I think what has stood out to me is that recently in some of the more rural parts of the state, we've seen an uptick in these arrests, and that's gotten the attention of voters and people in those towns. But where we've actually seen a lot of that conversation happening is still at the local level. Like in Keene, there was an uptick in arrests, and the Keene like city council was like, we're going to hold a meeting, we're going to talk about this, we want to hear from people. But I haven't necessarily seen it bubbling up in voters' concerns in the way that these other issues have been bubbling up.
7: But that's interesting because, Anna Brown, it's basically a state that is cooperating with the administration, which is what they have wanted all the states to do, and they're getting a lot of pushback from various governors.
11: Well, I think two things that are an interesting factor there when we're looking at that law enforcement cooperation. You said, yes, county and state level, but also local level. So it's a lot of towns and cities that have made that decision and said that we want to cooperate or not. Manchester, which does have a Republican mayor, has not agreed to one of these agreements, in part because the police chief says, yeah, we have enough on our plate. ICE can do their job themselves. The other thing I will say, though, that I think is evident is New Hampshire is one of the whitest states in the nation still. And I think for a lot of people, if you don't live in one of the more urban areas, it's easy to just not have this be in your face and just kind of forget it's happening.
7: Camille, do you think that after this election, especially if it is a blue wave election, that there's going to be a dramatic change in immigration policy from the Trump administration?
10: I mean, the administration has already ratcheted down the policy from the much more muscular approach that it had early on, and that, I suspect that will continue to be the case going forward. There are so many issues where the president has suddenly become underwater, and immigration, unfortunately, he has seen his numbers take a significant dip there as well. I don't suspect we'll see a dramatic change, of course, after this election, however it works out for him, whether it's for the better or for the worse, because I think that the current status quo is about the level of interest that he has in the issue.
7: Well, let's get to another member of our audience.
3: My name is Eric Turr. I'm from Brentwood, New Hampshire. And full disclosure, I'm a current state representative who is not smart enough not to run again. You know, my question sort of comes from my time knocking on doors here, which is setting aside the cost of living aspects related to the tariffs and to the war, which I think are pretty obvious. What I'm hearing a lot is questions around cost of living related to being in the state, particularly property taxes. And what I wanted to ask about is the state still seems to tie party association with tax cuts. And I'm wondering whether or not you're hearing about that connection, whether people understand the fact that a lot of our revenue is being extracted, and you will soon be voting on tax caps for our schools, which could basically undermine our property values. Thanks.
9: I mean,
7: Christina.
9: I think for the national audience, it's hard to overstate how much the word tax matters in New Hampshire. This is a policy issue. Like, just to give some context, there was a period of time a few months ago where some more Democratic activists and a couple of lawmakers were considering, like, what would it look like if we imposed an income tax in the state? And the head of the Libertarian Party, the Free Stater Party here in New Hampshire, like, issued a death threat on Twitter, you know, and like this, it's not the first death threat. And, you know, there was one recently as well, but like
7: an actual death threat.
9: Yeah. And it wasn't, you know, state police were like, we are investigating, you know, it's
11: basically like it would be totally fine if you killed someone over an income tax.
9: Yes. Yeah. So I think, yeah, I mean, I think in terms of how this is showing up for voters, I do think there is a sense with voters that the local taxes and local policies and state policies matter a lot. And I think that's showing up more perhaps than we're seeing some of these bigger national issues, in particular because it's true, like on average, $7 out of 10 towards education is coming directly from property taxes here in the state. So taxes, like, big deal here.
7: Well, and Camille Foster, just to broaden this out for our national audience, there are so many states now that are trying to become 0% income tax states if they aren't already, or they're trying to reduce them. Is it kind of a race to the bottom? And like, is there any going back if you're a state that has, you know, 5% income tax or 7% income tax, and then somebody comes along and says, I want to take it down to zero. How do you pay for the services of the state?
10: And that becomes a pretty pressing issue. I mean, there are certainly other ways to drive revenue. You can use property taxes, you can use fuel taxes. Those are at least a little further removed from income taxes, which people pay a little bit more attention to. But I should say that I almost feel obliged to apologize on behalf of libertarians everywhere, of which I am a small L libertarian. I know there's been a lot of weirdness in the state recently. Not my fault, I assure you.
7: All right, let's go to another member of our audience.
12: Hi, I'm Kaylee Dvorak. I am a resident in Brentwood, New Hampshire. So I was curious where you think climate change has gone in the conversation, the national conversation. I feel like it's been lost lately.
7: I should say there was just a giant storm in the Northeast. It didn't hit so bad up here in New Hampshire, but there was just a very big nor'easter that hit the Northeast. We've had just so much insane weather over the last year. We just did an entire show about how people are feeling it from, you know, the Colorado River to Florida to Minnesota and everywhere else. Anna Brown, what about climate change?
11: You know, it's interesting. We do this big unscientific survey, but reaching out to all different sorts of nonprofits, politicians, the public, asking what should we ask candidates at Citizens Count? What are the big issues this year? And you are absolutely correct. The questioner is correct. Climate was nowhere on there. In fact, we even were debating, like, how do we represent energy costs, you know? Yeah, I think that sort of Republicans now, their sort of answer to anything concerned to energy costs or the environment has been interest in nuclear power and, you know, mini nukes maybe going forward, mini nuclear power. And then I think on the Democratic side, they're sort of just focused on that affordability issue and haven't been able to really explain if there's a connection there in terms of like how addressing the climate would address that. I think for a lot of your everyday voters, I think if you ask them about the climate, I think a lot of them are going to say along the lines of like, well, I'm more worried about right now. I'm not worried about what it's going to look like in 30 years.
10: There's something about these kind of nebulous long-term problems and how difficult it is to get voters to focus on it and the incentives for elected officials to move away from it. I do think there's something about though it becoming an acute issue. Like, nuclear power is in many respects something that's scary to a lot of people, but this is a green policy of sorts. To the extent you've got a serious, robust source of municipal power, then you can do things like have a fleet of electric cars on the road. And the fact that we've seen an explosion in interest in those products and the renewed interest in nuclear across the country, I think that's probably a good thing and suggests something about progress, but it also suggests that a lot of the existential concern that is currently being voiced about things like AI might peter out unless it becomes specific, tangible policy outcomes.
7: Christina, and let me ask you, how green are people, how sort of green thinking are the people of New Hampshire these days?
9: I mean, I would say, so when covering previous elections, like Green New Deal, like it was like, we were like, where do they stand? Green New Deal, where do they stand? Climate change. I do think that these conversations in New Hampshire among Granite Staters have become much more focused on these like very immediate pressing issues. I do think to the topic of AI, like where I've actually seen a lot of traction, you know, where I've seen people tapping into climate particular issues is like existential concern about water use and energy costs of data centers. And I think just to be transparent, at NHPR, we've done more to be deliberate in our approach. When we were talking about climate change in the past, it was sometimes easy to say, you know, this thing is happening due to human-caused climate change. And like, you know, to reach our audience and to sort of respond to the way that people have been talking about it in the state, we take a more deliberate approach to be like, so we're talking about a storm. This storm is bad. Let's give you the context. Like, we've been seeing more bad storms in the last 10 years. It's happening for these reasons because it actually, it feels like people are talking about it in a very local, immediate way, as opposed to what we saw, you know, 2016, 2020, like the Green New Deal thing. I'm not seeing that happening from politicians or from voters.
7: Mm. Let's get to one more member of our audience.
13: Yeah, hi, I'm Jeff Thielman. I run an organization that serves immigrants and refugees in New Hampshire and other parts of New England. My question is this. The state of New Hampshire has an aging population. It was alluded to by a questioner earlier in the conversation. There's a need for younger people to come into the state and work in a number of industries, construction, retail, healthcare, senior living facilities, resorts. There's shortages of those workers throughout the state here. And I realize it's not a winning strategy to go to voters and say, you're an aging population, please vote for me. That said, the numbers point to the fact that there's a need for more immigrants and younger people to come into the state. Is that an issue in this campaign? Are either candidate talking about that? Are the voters talking about that?
11: Well, I can say that in New Hampshire, there's definitely been conversations about the refugee community in particular. And I think it's interesting to note that there was in the House an effort to repeal the refugee resettlement, or not accept those funds, not do that anymore in New Hampshire, repeal refugee resettlement. And it was shot down in the Senate, which is also Republican controlled. So I think there's
13: Unanimously in the Senate.
11: Yes. Yeah. So I think I think that there is some awareness that of the nuance related to immigration. At one of our congressional candidates, Anthony DiLorenzo, got some fire in the primary because he's spoken more, you know, okay, is someone here working? What are they doing? Maybe we need to be a little looser on immigration there. I don't want to misquote him, but he was criticized by his opponents for being open. So I think that it's on the horizon. Maybe what candidates need to do is just be, do you want a person or do you want a robot taking care of you? We just got to tie it into the AI fears because it is going to get there in New Hampshire. We're an old state. It's true.
7: All right. We have heard this hour about climate change, about AI, about immigration, about the economy, about many other things. I want to ask each of you finally to finish the sentence for me. The 2026 midterm elections are mostly about X, and you can take 30 seconds for your response. I just decided. Anna Brown, I'll let you go first.
11: I want a music cue. I want the Jeopardy music while I'm thinking. I guess I just have to say the first thing that popped into my head, and it's so boring, but gas prices.
7: I mean, I don't think that that's boring at all. I think that we've never had an election where gas prices are this high, and it does hit every single person every time they go and fill up. And, you know, if you're in a major city, maybe you don't drive your car, you take the subway or something like that. But in this state, most people are driving, and they need to fill up their tank with gas, not to mention how much things cost in the supermarket or anywhere else because of gas prices. So good answer. Camille.
10: It's almost become cliche, but affordability is the central issue of this election, as it is in many races. And in particular, the Trump administration's role in addressing those concerns or not addressing those concerns is certainly going to cast a long shadow.
7: Christina?
9: Can you restate the beginning of this question? I have a very succinct end.
7: The 2026 midterm elections are mostly about
9: the looming future.
7: What does that mean?
9: I mean, I think, you know, we hear people talking about, like, the future of AI, the future of data centers, the future of my ability to stay in my home. What happens when I retire? What happens when I go to a fixed income? What happens when I graduate from college, from high school? What is my job going to be? I think everybody is thinking about the future, and I think that future looks like next month, and it looks like, do I want to have kids? Because what's their future going to look like? What am I going to do when I can no longer take care of myself in my home? These are the issues that I think are really present for people right now.
10: So much better answer than mine.
9: I had the most time to think about it.
7: Well, I want to thank my guests, Camille Foster, co-host of The Fifth Column and editor-at-large at Tangle News, Christina Phillips, senior editor at NHPR, and Anna Brown, executive director of Citizens Count, and to our terrific live audience. Thank you all so much. And a big thanks also to Emily Quirk and Jim Schachter here at NHPR, to Jason Martin, Ian Martin, Christian Arnold, and Brittany Wasson at the Music Hall in Portsmouth. The Middle is brought to you by Longnook Media, distributed by Illinois Public Media in Urbana, Illinois, and produced by Harrison Patino, Danny Alexander, Sam Burmistaz, Johnny Leonidas, and John Barth. Our intern is Marina Price. Our technical director is Steve Mork. Next week, we are taking your calls on the very important issue of data centers. How do you feel about them? Our number is 844-4-MIDDLE, or you can find us at listentothemiddle.com. I'm Jeremy Hobson. I'll talk to you next week.

0: 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Are there lasting effects?
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1: And it's All Things Considered this Friday afternoon. Thanks for joining us. I'm Susan Stevens. Coming up in the next half hour of All Things Considered, Sunday is Election Day in Brazil. And the top-of-mind issue for many Brazilians is combating crime.
2: It is definitely mobilizing voters, and that's bad news for the left. 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
1: How the two leading presidential candidates are talking about crime. We'll get into that at 3:40 on WNIJ.
3: Federal EV tax credits expired a year ago. 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
3: I'm Kai Rizdal, a state-level map of EV incentives. Next time on Marketplace.
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7: It's All Things Considered from NPR News. I'm Juana Summers.
8: And I'm Sasha Pfeiffer. Now to Germany, where recent electoral gains for the far right and the far left has left the political center fighting for relevance. Germany has increasing political fragmentation, unstable coalitions, a dire economy, all of which echo a time of rising fascism almost a century ago. So centrist parties are soul-searching and strategy-searching. Esme Nicholson reports from Berlin.
9: Berlin's markets brim with the rich pickings of harvest. Pensioner Ute Istok quips that the choice of apple varieties is as broad as that of candidates on the ballot sheets in last month's city election. She says that's not necessarily a good thing. Voting has become tricky, she admits. It's no longer clear how a party will end up governing effectively because there are too many parties and forming viable majorities is becoming impossible. Istok says she voted for the far-left Die Linke for the first time ever because she feels the centrist parties are out of touch.
10: Dass sich da keiner mehr aufgehoben fühlt.
9: Voters no longer feel represented by the political center, she says, explaining that this is why we're voting in such a confrontational way. Chancellor Friedrich Merz, whose center-right Christian Democrats were trounced in the Berlin elections and suffered their worst ever result in a state election held the same day, appears to have gotten the message.
11: Das Vertrauen in die Institutionen unseres Landes.
9: Trust in state institutions is declining, and radical parties on both the left and the right are exploiting this, Merz said minutes after the exit polls were announced. Merz's conservatives govern together with the centre-left Social Democrats, a coalition of what used to be the two big tent parties with significantly different political positions. Now they rely on each other for increasingly slim majorities. A prominent Social Democrat, Matthias Mirsch, recently complained in Parliament how reductive political discourse has become. He was speaking after the far-right Alternative for Germany party won a landslide victory in a state election. It's damn difficult to govern in these times, he said, where things quickly boil down to yes or no, black or white, and the middle ground doesn't count. Berlin-based communications advisor Maximilian Pflüger blames this narrowing of debate and a shrinking political center on the medium conveying the messages. Algorithms are simply not made for the political center. Algorithms are trained to promote outrage, he explains. The political center relies on nuance and compromise, neither of which goes viral on social media. Despite his party's recent electoral defeats, Merz remains defiant amid speculation that he might be replaced. He insists he'll push on with the tax and welfare reforms he says are needed to jumpstart Germany's economy. He admits, though, that citing statistics alone won't sell it. We must try, I myself included, to reach people on an

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1: Music critic Tom Heisinga is always on the lookout for new and exciting singers. His latest discovery is a deep-voiced mezzo-soprano from Scotland named Beth Taylor. She may be flying under the radar right now, Tom says, but not for long. He says with her debut solo album, Taylor is poised to become the talk of the opera world.
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1: It's part of Sea Pictures, the cycle which anchors this smartly curated recital of songs about the sea. Almost every proud British mezzo-soprano has a go at Sea Pictures. The lyrics might seem dated, with craggy coves and elfin imagery, but Elgar's sweeping music endures. And no one today offers the majesty and dramatic insight of Taylor, whose version sets a new standard. Her voice seems to plunge as deep as the oceans she sings about.

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2: Comedian Dale Hughley never felt like he needed a lot of attention growing up to feel seen. In fact, he says he sort of liked not being seen.
3: Some people are cactuses and some people are roses, and I think that I was more of a cactus than a rose.
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4: Nothing wrong with being a cactus. And you can hear that story. 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It's from 7 till 9 on WNIJ. We've got Marketplace up next. 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And WNIJ reminds you, Concerts on the Creek presents upbeat Latin pop and more with Vince Chiarelli and his band in a matinee this Saturday at Spring Creek Church in Rockford. 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

Welcome to Jazz Spectrum, where you'll hear the music that expresses the feelings, dreams, and hopes of the people. This is your host, Bobby Broom. I recently spent time celebrating the life of the great Sonny Rollins, who was my mentor, friend, and band leader for 10 years. The memorial at the Cathedral of St. John the Divine in New York City was filled with fans and fellow musicians, many of whom I'm going to play for this broadcast, starting with alto saxophonist Gary Bartz.